0: caps to do so.
1: It's going to be a very, very interesting process. Casey, if I can, there are other domestic news that I wanted to get your focus on. There's some major shakeup over at the FDA. What's taking place over there?
0: That's right. A lot of leadership changes at the Food and Drug Administration. The acting FDA Drug Center chief was fired on Friday and replaced by the deputy, Michael Davis. Now, that comes amidst this backdrop of the ongoing controversy and pressure on the FDA for their handling of the abortion pill, mifepristone, including its effects and the safety concerns when it comes to the women who take it. Now, the departure of the acting director there is also coming after the FDA commissioner, Marty McCarry, was ousted, likely, after clashes with the White House and health advisors. At least that's the narrative coming out of the White House. And this is probably part of FDA undergoing a broader overhaul under the Trump administration with these leadership and staffing cuts. But whether they actually change the policy, which is the main thing that pro-lifers are after, remains to be seen.
1: Well, let's shift to some international news as well. I'm reading and seeing a lot where many people are calling on more military action against Iran, but President Trump is delaying, at least for the time being, any planned military action. What's the latest on the negotiations there that you're hearing?
0: Yeah, President Trump announced he's pausing that planned U.S. strike on Iran as these diplomatic talks continue, and there's citing that the Gulf nations have asked for. Now, Iran sent a new proposal to the U.S. through their mediator, Pakistan, that was supposedly trying to get the ceasefire and reopen the Strait of Hormuz. It's really unclear how sincere these negotiations are on the Iranian side, but it was unacceptable to the president, who's grown increasingly frustrated with the proposals coming out of Tehran. So while this fragile ceasefire deal is still holding, there's a lot of big disagreements over the negotiations, especially the nuclear issue when it comes to Iran, Jody.
1: All right, Casey, as always, thank you for bringing us these updates. I want to shift gears now and jump over to Capitol Hill and get an update on the funding battle from a congressional point of view. And joining me now to discuss this and more is the House Majority Whip, Tom Emmer. Among other things, he serves on the House Financial Services Committee, and he represents the 6th Congressional District of Minnesota. He and I actually came into Congress in the same class, and it was a great honor to be able to serve with Tom Emmer. Whip Emmer, welcome back to Washington Watch. Great to see you, my friend.
2: It's good to see you making good since you got out of this place, Jody. You're looking good.
1: Well, you are too, as always. Listen, you and I both know how difficult these reconciliation bills can be, but what the parliamentarian did from the Senate is kind of a shakeup. It's crunch time now. What's the GOP plan? Where do you go from here?
2: Well, this is all Senate, right? The House is constantly doing our job, and the Senate has all these snags. It's at this point, the CBP and the ICE funding are, even those had some technical issues that have to be cleaned up. When you go through this bird process, which is a Senate process only, it's got to be revenue and expense, and there's specific rules that the parliamentarian applies, with precedent from past decisions and things like that. In this case, they have a bunch of technical changes that they have to do. And then, of course, the ballroom totally was excluded. John Thune has made the statement that they can fix it. He believes that they can fix the language and get it submitted in time to get this thing moving on the Votorama and hopefully have it to the House. I would hope before Friday morning, but at the latest Friday morning.
1: Yeah, I remember you may recall this, but I actually had a repeal of the Johnson Amendment that passed the House. In fact, we passed it in the House twice, both times failed in the Senate. But once in the Senate, the parliamentarian just didn't like it and threw it out. So it's amazing the power that the parliamentarian carries over, particularly in the Senate, it seems. So what does all this mean? Whip Emmer, what does this mean for the deadline, for example? I mean, we've got coming up. Is there enough time to get this passed, you think?
2: Oh, they're absolutely. They just got to get it out of the Senate. Jody, let's keep in mind with the parliamentarian. Everybody wants to complain about the parliamentarian. Look, if the those in charge of the Senate don't like the parliamentarian's decision, Jody, they can override the parliamentarian. It's been done in the past. It can be done right. But they use this. The Senate uses this as a tool when there's internal division about this sort of thing. So we'll see. And the ballroom, I mean, it's so disingenuous. And for those of you that are listening to this, it's dishonest. Another word for dishonest by the leader over there, Chuck Schumer, to be talking about inflation has never been higher. What are you talking about? Joe Biden ran this darn economy into the ditch. Donald Trump and Republicans have been pulling it out for the better part of a year and a half. And he talks about everything. Gas is the one that is killing us right now. And that's because of the Iran conflict. It will straighten out as soon as that straightens out. In the meantime, there's lots of good news in our economy, Jody. They don't want to talk about it. They don't want to talk about the fact that grocery prices overall, with the exception of beef, are down. They don't want to talk about the fact that rents are down, that mortgage payments are at a five-year low. There's all kinds of good news that are in the economy. And that's not even about the billions of dollars that are being reinvested into our country for new manufacturing, artificial intelligence projects. All of these things are happening right now, and it's going to benefit Americans for years to come. But no, Chuck Schumer's got to get up on the House floor and do what he does better than anybody else, which is lie like he lies.
1: Wow. Well, I know you brought up a number of initiatives right there. I know this a lot that the Republicans want to try to deal with before the Memorial Day weekend. What are some of the key issues coming up this week?
2: Well, we're going to do we're supposed to do the SCORE Act. That's the ground rules for NIL, you know, the college sports experience that we've had. The schools want a solution to stop the runaway transfers, all the different things that are happening in college sports. That's supposed to be up on Wednesday. I think that is still the plan. We got a bunch of primaries, though, tomorrow across the country. Places like Utah, your home state of Georgia, Kentucky, those are going to impact, I would think, what's going to be happening. Plus, the Senate is going to impact on what we do here in the House. I'll give you an example. If the Votorama can start, there'll be a vote on Wednesday to go to the Votorama. If that passes, well, then you'll get to the Votorama. We'll see. If people want to get out of here before the Memorial weekend, the Senate could fast track that, Jody. And if that happens, I would bet that our great leader, Steve Scalise from Louisiana, is not going to keep everyone here for the rest of the week. I think the number one thing is to make sure that our Customs and Border Patrol and our great immigration and customs enforcement agencies are fully funded. That is the mission this week. There will be other things, obviously, but that's the main mission.
1: Well, hats off to you. I know you got your plate full, and you guys are doing an amazing job keeping it all straight. Before I let you go, we've only got about a minute or so left, but I wanted to get your take on the fraud scandal in your own state. There's reports, at least, that Ilhan Omar knew about the $250 million COVID meal scandal, the fraud. What's your take on how investigations are going in Minnesota?
2: I think investigations are well underway, and I think Ilhan Omar was well aware of the corruption that was going on. She was right in the middle of it. I think we've got to find out not only if she knew, but did she benefit off it? If she did, she should literally be sent back to Somalia. At the very least, she should go to prison. I think Keith Ellison, our attorney general, who you and I served with for a couple of years here in Washington,
1: right.
2: I think Keith Ellison was well aware. Keith Ellison has tried to make it sound like
1: we got to wrap up.
2: Yeah. Hey, listen, there's a lot going on with the fraud. A lot more to come, Jody.
1: House Majority Whip Tom Emmer, great to see you. Thank you for coming on Washington Watch, and I hope to see you soon. All right, coming up next, big announcement Friday from the Justice Department on so-called transgender. Stay with us.
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4: Exodus chapter 9, verse 1 says, "Thus says the Lord God of the Hebrews, let my people go, that they may serve me." You see, America has freedom for a purpose. The question is, are we living by that purpose today? In Scripture, deliverance and freedom is never an end in itself. It is a liberation unto obedience, to worship, and to a covenantal relationship. God's demand to Pharaoh was not freedom for freedom's sake, but freedom so his people could identify with and belong to and serve him. Freedom that is not used to serve God will not endure. One of the founders actually echoed a similar warning. Thomas Jefferson wrote, "Indeed, I tremble for my country when I reflect that God is just and his justice cannot sleep forever." See, the founders understood we as a nation would be accountable to God for what he had granted to us. They sought freedom for a purpose. And that freedom was given to us as a nation for that same purpose, to serve God, to honor him, and to live as a people under his authority. In this 250th anniversary year, we must ask the question, are we living by that purpose today as a nation? Lord, we thank you for the godly foundation and heritage of our states. And Lord, we would return to an understanding of the freedom that you've granted to us, that freedom has a name. His name is Jesus. And freedom has a purpose. It is to honor and glorify you. And I pray that our nation would return to that understanding of the purpose of the freedom that you have granted to us. We thank you, Father. By faith, we pray that we would return to that purpose. In Jesus' name we pray. Amen.
1: Thank you so much for joining us today on Washington Watch. I'm Jody Heiss filling in today for Tony. Thanks again for tuning in. This past Friday was some very notable news that may have slipped by your radar. It came out from the Department of Justice related to the so-called gender transition procedures on minors. The DOJ announced that Texas Children's Hospital has agreed to no longer perform such procedures on children. Huge news. The hospital also committed to establishing a first-of-its-kind clinic dedicated to restorative care for those who were misled down the path of so-called gender transition. Now, obviously, and I don't blame them, victims of hospital may be a little bit leery on that second part, but nonetheless, this is quite an about-face that the hospital has taken. So will more hospitals follow suit? Well, joining us now to discuss this is Brett Shumate, the Assistant Attorney General at the Justice Department's Civil Division. General Shumate, we're honored to have you on Washington Watch. And look, I didn't share everything that was announced on Friday. So before you unpack all those details, why don't you begin by recapping for us what the Texas Children's Hospital was actually engaged in and what led to the announcement this past Friday?
5: Well, Jody, thanks for having me. This is really a landmark announcement. And what Texas Children's had been doing over the last several years was they really were a leader in the movement of providing so-called gender-affirming care or sex-rejecting procedures using chemical and surgical interventions on children to try to change their genders. And there was a whistleblower who came out and called blew the whistle on these practices several years ago. And the landmark announcement that we announced on Friday with the Texas Attorney General Ken Paxton, Texas Children's has agreed not to provide these services any further, to pay a penalty and damages of $10 million, and to create a first of its kind detransition clinic for victims of these procedures to receive the care that they need as victims of these types of procedures in the past. So it really was a landmark announcement, and it's just the beginning of our investigations. Jody, they continue, and I think you'll see more announcements like this in the coming weeks and months.
1: Yeah, that's what I wanted to get your opinion on. Do you think this is the beginning of a domino effect that we're going to see across the country?
5: I really hope so, Jody, and we applaud Texas Children's for doing the right thing and recognizing that these types of procedures should not be provided any further. They've agreed not to provide them, and we hope it's this announcement and this agreement and resolution provide a model for other hospitals to follow across the country. And I think it remains to be seen whether other hospitals will come to the table. We welcome other hospitals to discuss with us the investigations that we have ongoing, and we're open to resolving our claims against those hospitals as well on favorable terms. So we hope, Jody, that you'll see further announcements similar to this announcement that we made on Friday.
1: Well, we hope so too. And again, I just want to say publicly, hats off to you and the whole team for a job well done. You have really gone after this issue, and it's a huge about face that desperately was needed. I mentioned this in the intro coming into our segment here. There's no question, at least in my mind, that some victims, and I'm going to use that word very directly, victims of the hospital may be somewhat leery about the hospital's commitment now to open the nation's first detransition clinic. And I can understand they're being leery about this, but this is a massive change in direction. What really brought it all about? Kind of take us behind the scenes.
5: So really, Jody, what brought it all about was the election of President Trump, because he took office and he decided to put an end to these procedures and this practice and to charge the Department of Justice to investigate these practices around the country. He issued an executive order in February of 2025 about the chemical and surgical mutilation of children. He directed the Department of Justice to investigate fraud and false billing and potential violations of the Food, Drug, and Cosmetic Act. And to her credit, Attorney General Bondi prioritized these investigations. Acting Attorney General Blanche has directed us to continue these investigations. We have surged resources to these investigations. But ultimately, it was President Trump putting a spotlight on this issue. And directing the department to prioritize these investigations and investigate fraud and false billing at hospitals that have been providing these types of procedures on children. We're not in the business at the Department of Justice of regulating the provision of medical care. What we do is investigate violations of federal law, both civil and criminal laws. And the laws that bear on this subject include healthcare fraud, violations of the Food, Drug, and Cosmetic Act, conspiracy. And those are the types of investigations that we're conducting. Those investigations are ongoing, and I think those investigations will continue to bear fruit. This is just the first announcement that I think you will see from the department over the next weeks and months.
1: Fantastic. Well, while I have you, in just a couple of minutes we have left, there's some related news that came out on the day of your announcement on Friday. A Kansas judge temporarily blocked a law banning so-called gender transition procedures for minors in that state. Can I get your thoughts on that?
5: Well, Jody, I wasn't aware of that announcement, but this department is focused on protecting children. wherever that may be, whether it's in Kansas, whether it's around the country. And so we have investigations that are part of a nationwide investigation and looking at a number of players in the medical community, whether it be pharmaceutical companies, whether it be hospitals, whether it be individual doctors. And we won't hesitate to use our resources to protect children, whether it's in Kansas or elsewhere around the country. So our investigations continue. We'll take a look at the Kansas case. If that's something that we can get involved in, we will. The president has been clear that we will protect children and that there are two sexes, male and female, and we intend to enforce that executive order and continue our investigations around the country, no matter where the investigation takes us.
1: Well, again, thank you so much for joining us. I know you've got your plate full and an extremely busy schedule. Brett Shumate, Assistant Attorney General at the Justice Department's Civil Division. Thank you so much for joining us today on Washington Watch. All right, coming up, we're going to discuss a major development that's coming out of Nigeria. And by the way, you'll remember Nigeria is the most dangerous country in the world for Christians. Well, we've got some major developments there, so stay with us. We'll break it all down for you right after this break.
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8: The United States Capitol, an iconic symbol of the American Republic. But few know that this building at the heart of our nation's government was once something more, the largest church building in America. Since its inception and for decades following, several rooms throughout the Capitol, including the House and Senate chambers, were used to host church services weekly. These services were filled with individuals from all levels of government. The attendance was so pervasive that often it was standing room only. Quote, "Going to the Capitol on Sundays was then one of the most common things in Washington," Margaret Bayard Smith. This practice was not merely accepted, but encouraged. Quote, "I consider it as one of my public duties as a representative of the people to give my attendance every Sunday morning when divine service is performed in the hall," President John Quincy Adams. Housing worship at the center of our Capitol was a living representation of the role that biblical principles played as a cornerstone of our nation's foundation of faith.
1: Welcome back to Washington Watch. I am Jody Heiss, an honor to be filling in today for Tony, and thank you for tuning in. Over the weekend, U.S. forces, in coordination with Armed Forces of Nigeria, reportedly eliminated more than 20 terrorists associated with the Islamic State, better known as ISIS. And this included a senior leader who President Trump said was the second in command of ISIS globally and the most active terrorist in the world. Well, according to a Nigerian military spokesperson, efforts with the United States military were ongoing to disrupt terrorist networks, remove them from the battlefield, and deny the terrorists any safe haven within Nigeria. So what does this development mean for Nigeria? What does it mean for the Christians who have been targeted by terrorists in that country? Well, joining us now to discuss this is Brad Brandon. He's founder and CEO of Across Nigeria, who actively serves in foreign mission fields, including very high-risk areas where there's persecution, like northern Nigeria. In fact, he is joining us now from northern Nigeria. Brad, welcome to Washington Watch. Thank you for staying up late to join us. We appreciate it. I wanted to get your thoughts on these two leaders of ISIS. This was a successful targeting of some senior military leaders in that country. What's your take on it?
9: Yeah, Friday there were airstrikes that took out the second in command of ISIS worldwide. Just yesterday there were airstrikes that took out 20 more ISIS leaders. So it is a success. However, the problem is huge. It's dire here. You have over 70,000 Christians that have been killed since 2009. Last year, 72% of all the Christians killed in the world were killed within about a 300-mile radius of where I am right now. Just last week, I buried 14 people, Christians, in a mass grave, went to the next village where there were 10 more who were buried, and about an hour after I left, another attack happened on that village. So although this is a huge success, and I applaud the United States military for their accuracy and their ability to do what they did, along with the cooperation of the Nigerian military as well, it is, to me, a small drop in a huge bucket. This problem needs to be resolved, and the commitment needs to continue from the United States and the Republic of Nigeria here.
1: Yes, that is incredible. I'm so glad you talked about the numbers of people you just buried last week. I mean, this has been an ongoing problem for so long, the most dangerous country in the world for Christians. So let me ask you this, given all these latest developments, it is encouraging, a step in the right direction. Where do you see Nigeria going when it comes to these militant terrorist groups? Do you think this is signaling now a turning point?
9: I hope so. I know the problem's just continually gotten worse, and it's as bad as I've ever seen it. We've been working here for about 11 years, and it's the worst I've ever seen. The conditions are absolutely dire. Every time I turn around, there's another attack happening on another Christian village. The Nigerian government continues to deny that there's any targeting of Christians, but Christians here are five times more likely to be killed than any other group in northern Nigeria. They're inordinately targeted. There is Muslim-on-Muslim violence, that's true. Most of that is due to Muslims targeting other Muslims who don't hold their radical beliefs, but it's far inordinately targeted at Christians. That's very clear. I've stood at more mass graves than I can remember, and there's 3.5 million people in IDP camps right now. How did they get there? Those are mostly Christians whose homes and villages have been destroyed by radical groups like ISWA and Boko Haram.
1: Absolutely incredible information. How would you encourage our listeners and our viewers right now to be praying for Nigeria and the people there, particularly the Christians?
9: Well, I think number one, pray for those who are being persecuted, that God would give them the strength to endure. But along with that, across Nigeria, we believe that the ultimate solution to all of these problems is the gospel of Jesus Christ. That's why we reach Muslim communities with the gospel of Jesus Christ here in northern Nigeria. That's one of the things that we focus on. So we often ourselves pray and encourage other people to pray that God would open the hearts of the very people who are doing the persecuting. One of those groups is the Fulani Muslims. There's been quite a few Fulani who've been radicalized. They're causing a significant amount of the death here. And we've been able to reach over 7,000 Fulani Muslims with the gospel of Jesus Christ in the last 11 years. So God is at work, even in the midst of all of this darkness. And a lot of that has to do with the prayers of people back home and the prayers of people in our organization, praying that God would open their heart. Governments can help, institutions can help, but the ultimate solution is the gospel of Jesus Christ.
1: You're exactly right. And right under that is the prayers of believers all across the world. I want to thank you so much for joining us, Brad Brandon. You've stayed up late to bring this information to us. We appreciate it. You're the founder and CEO of Across Nigeria. And folks, you've heard the need for prayer for this situation. Brad, we just pray for you as well, the incredible work that you and your ministry are doing. Stay safe, and may the good hand of God be powerfully upon you and all that you're doing. We appreciate it.
9: Thank you, Jody. Coming up,
1: how do U.S. parents and non-parents compare when it comes to their faith and how they engage their children on matters of faith? Well, we'll discuss that. Stay tuned.
10: I think all people really need to have this type of education.
11: Well, I can tell you that it's been an amazing course, period.
12: I think this course is a reminder that a biblical worldview should really impact everything. It impacts our government from the federal to the state to the local. It should impact what we're doing with our families and with our work.
13: God and Government is a video-driven, Bible-based training course from Family Research Council that explores the connection between biblical principles and American government. In this six-session video series, FRC President Tony Perkins equips participants with a practical understanding of civil government from a biblical worldview.
11: I would encourage all people to take it. I almost wish I would have took it earlier. That I could have taught my kids this.
14: I wish I had known these things when we were homeschooling, because I think children and my adults now would just greatly be influenced by that information.
15: So I'm an attorney, and for me, it gives me some direct practical knowledge of what I can do to try to impact my legal community, to make better legislation, to try to encourage legislators to make choices that have a biblical worldview, which is what we really want.
16: Any pastor would benefit from taking this course, because we are dual citizens, right? We are citizens of the kingdom of God, but we're also citizens of this great land, and that comes with responsibility.
12: Even as someone who has been involved in these types of issues for a while, you're learning little bits and pieces of new stuff all the time, but it's also approachable enough that newer people, younger people, high school, college students, they can really glean something from this. So I would encourage everybody to take this course, whether it's the videos, whether it's doing it in person. Bring your Bible study group through it, bring your homeschool group through it, and equip yourself for these challenging days ahead.
13: View the course at frc.org/God and Government or on the Stand Firm app.
17: When in the course of human events, it becomes necessary for one people to dissolve the political bands which have connected them with another, and to assume among the powers of the earth
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1: Welcome back to Washington Watch. I'm Jody Heiss filling in today for Tony, and thank you so much for joining us. Before we jump into this last segment, I've got a couple of items that I want to bring your way for you to be aware of. The first is our upcoming Pray Vote Stand Summit 2026. It's going to take place September 24th through the 26th at the Cornerstone Chapel in Leesburg, Virginia, which is just outside Washington, D.C. 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And we look forward to seeing you there. Secondly, FRC's Stand on the Word Bible Reading Plan is currently we're in the book of 1 Samuel. In fact, we're going to be there through the end of the month. But we have a great companion study guide that offers some just practical insight. The guide is called 1 Samuel, Longing for a King. It explores leadership, it explores obedience, and what it means to faithfully follow the Lord. And we encourage you to order your copy today. Simply text the word Samuel to 67742. And come along, join us for that Bible reading plan, 2 years through the Bible. Speaking of the Bible, the American Bible Society has published the second chapter of their 16th annual State of the Bible Report. Now, in this latest release, they offer some insights on parents and non-parents in America, particularly when it comes to their faith and how they engage the Bible in faith activity with children. And there were some pretty surprising findings. So with us now to go over some of the results of the survey is Dr. John Plake. He's the Chief Innovative Officer at the American Bible Society and Editor-in-Chief of the State of the Bible series. Dr. Plake, glad to have you back.

0: generation and by religious self-identification. What do people call themselves when they say they have some kind of a faith? What we found, let's start with the youngest generation of American adults. We found that 44% of non-parents who are in Gen Z identify as Christian, whereas 62% of that same generation who are parents identify as Gen Z. You can see it there on the graphic on the screen. That pattern holds actually for millennials as well. So millennials are less likely to be Christian and non-parents than they are to be Christian and parents. And we really don't know exactly what's going on there. We do know that this phenomenon exists. And so one of two things seems to be happening. Either Christians are more likely to say at a certain age in life that they want to be parents, or it's also possible that having children is something that awakens, I think, a desire in a lot of young parents to say, wow, I need to reconnect to my faith. I need to have some kind of religious or moral upbringing for my children, and I want to connect with that. I remember having an experience like that with an Uber driver in Colorado Springs who was just like, I've got kids, and I need to be able to do something to help form them into good citizens, and how do I go about doing that? We ended up having a conversation about the Bible, which was an interesting alternative to his first choice, which was Grimm's Fairy Tales.
1: Wow. That's really interesting information, and I would love to see you or others kind of see what does all that suggest. Yeah, I think you gave probably what probably the best answers are with that, but extremely interesting information. So let me ask you this: among parents who have children who are minors, okay. Was there a breakdown there when it came to marital status, and what were you able to find out in that regard, parents of minors?
0: Yeah, sure. So when we looked at parenting, we couldn't ask the question of whether they were parents or were not parents, but what we could do is we could say, well, do you have a child in the home that you're responsible for who's under the age of 18? And so it was interesting just to be able to talk with them and find out, hey, you know, what's going on with your marital status? Well, 59% of the people who are in the act of parenting someone, they claim to be married in America. 31% say they've never been married. And 10% fall in the category of being widowed, divorced, or separated.
1: Interesting.
0: Yeah.
1: You know, you hear different stats all the time. That is really interesting. I was looking at that graph while you were bringing up. There are so many challenges to parenting these days. And I talked to a lot of parents who, you know, I mean, we've got social media, we've got things that are being taught at school. We've got television, all sorts of peer pressure. So the challenges are abundant. Did you find in any way that the challenges for parents change by generation? Or is it pretty consistent, the same type of challenges across the board?
0: Sure. Yeah, we did notice that there were some differences generationally. I know, you know, compared to others in my generation, my wife and I had children a little bit later in life than some of our peers did. And one of the things that we noticed was, well, okay, I might not be facing the same kinds of financial issues maybe that I would have had if I had children when I was younger. But man, I was more tired. I didn't have the energy. Yeah. That I might have had otherwise. But the number one challenge that parents face just across every generation is just managing work and family balance, right? We need to provide for our children, and so work is involved in doing that. But, you know, that is a bigger issue actually for millennials, the slightly older parents, than it is for the younger parents in Gen Z. And then fatigue or exhaustion. I think, you know, when I looked at the data overall, and you see the data right there on the screen, but I looked at parents who are trying to do their best, but they're managing a lot of things. They have a lot of plates spinning. And, you know, 4 in 10 of them, as we just said, are single parents. And so that's a really large proportion of people who are trying to raise their children. They're trying to invest in their spiritual lives. They're trying to

0: earn a living, keep body and soul together, and provide a good life for their children. And it's exhausting, and it actually shows up in the way they interact with scripture. It shows up in the way they engage at church. And I had a lot of compassion for young parents as a result of doing that research.
1: I bet you did. So what about church-going parents? I mean, they obviously have a built-in network of people who love their kids and teach their kids and so forth. But do those parents feel the support of their local church? I know so that support is there, but do the parents feel it? Are they engaged in it to where it's benefiting them?
0: Sure. Well, you know, overwhelmingly, I think it's something like 73% of them on average say yes, they do feel supported by their local church. And it does vary somewhat by church tradition. So chances like 9 out of 10 evangelical Protestants say, hey, my church is responsive to my needs and I feel supported by my church. And historically, Black Protestants, similarly, 80%. In Catholic and mainline traditions, a little bit less of that going on. And I don't really know. It may be the way those church traditions think about programming for children or think about caring for parents. But there's less of a feeling of being connected to them. And one of the things I kind of noticed here is that the spiritual vibrance, the church engagement that parents experience is tied to whether they feel supported or not at their local church. And so I think as a former pastor and as someone who works to equip the church to be the best that we can be to serve others, this felt to me like an easy takeaway for pastors and church leaders. Hey, if we've got families, especially with young children, ages, you know, 18 and under, let's do everything we can to support them and gather around them because they're really balancing a lot and they need the community of Christ to be able to support them.
1: Yeah, it's an incredible opportunity right now. And we face it. I mean, there are so many challenges to raising children these days. But at the end, when all is said and done, as Christians, we understand that children are a gift from God. They are a blessing in every way. You refer to something as human flourishing factors. Break that down for us. What does that mean and how does it fit into this study?
0: Well, for many years, American Bible Society has been working alongside the Harvard Human Flourishing Study folks at the Chan School of Public Health, Tyler Vanderwill and others, who really pioneered this way of looking at, well, what does a good life look like? And they identified some core components of a good life. There are five of them: happiness and life satisfaction, mental and physical health, meaning and purpose in life, character and virtue, and close social relationships. And then later they added on financial and material stability. When we compare families that have children in the home, in other words, parents, or adults with no children in the home, what we find is that the life satisfaction and the meaning and purpose of parents is significantly higher than it is for other people in their same age group. And that's what's interesting about that is their financial and material stability actually isn't as good. So they're under more financial pressure, but in those areas of being satisfied with their life and feeling like they have meaning and purpose to their life, parents are winning. And I think that says something about the value of this gift that God gives us in children, these wonderful people that we get to contribute to raising and forming into followers of Jesus and great citizens and contributors in their own generation. I know some of my greatest satisfaction comes from being a dad. And that's wonderful. I think that's shared by a lot of fathers like me. But there are financial and material stability pressures that come with it.
1: Absolutely. So we've talked some about the role of the church. What about, let's go further, like you were talking about being a dad and the blessings of that. How important is scriptural engagement, reading the Bible together, and prayer, praying together? Did you have breakdowns in those items as well?
0: Yeah, we did. You know, we really looked at these two activities and we said, well, how often do you pray with your children? How often do you read scripture with your children? And of course, that varied a little bit by age. It varied by Christian tradition, and by faith engagement level. So I'll just give you a for instance. 72% of practicing Christians say that they read the Bible, or they pray with their children often or daily. And you can kind of see it on the chart here that parents are more likely actually to pray with their children than they are to read the Bible with their children. 16% of parents say they're going to pray with their children daily. 5% read the Bible with children daily. And that graph kind of looks like, okay, what's going on here? It's time pressure. So when you think about prayer and reading the Bible, both of those are really good activities. But I think sometimes when people are responding in a survey like that, they're saying, well, you know, we say a prayer at bedtime, or we say a prayer over our meals, and so I prayed with my children. But reading the Bible with them starts to invade on our commitment of time. And I know even from my own parenting, that was easier when the kids were younger, when you'd sit and you'd read them from a children's Bible story book. And in fact, children's Bible stories are one of the most common ways that parents interact with their children around the Bible. But we don't see that necessarily translating into teen and children's devotionals that are for older groups of kids. So yeah, it's the time pressure thing just keeps coming through again and again and again. And it kind of tugs at that pastor's heart in me that says, wow, we've got to do things to help give back time and provide support to parents.
1: Yeah, absolutely. And I'm so glad you keep bringing this back to pastors and churches. The church has a tremendous opportunity to engage here. Only a couple of minutes left here, but parents, who, grandparents, others who have tuned in may be curious about this, but are there any specific resources, maybe most used resources, or any that you would recommend that would be helpful at this point of where parents find themselves raising children?
0: Sure. We ask people what are the most used Bible resources for children, and children's Bible stories are number one, far and away. 48% of parents have used children's Bible story books with their children. Then there are Bible-based videos and television shows coming in at 26%, along with songs. It goes all the way down to Bible memorization tools at an unfortunate 7%. But I think there are a lot of things out there, and I've noticed Christian Publishing has gotten better at this. If you're a fan of television shows like The Chosen that do kind of a midrash on the story of Jesus, wow, there are children's coloring books and there are devotional guides and there are things that go along with that. The Bible Project, a wonderful, wonderful organization based out of the West Coast out in the Portland, Oregon area. They produce short videos that are great explainers of the Bible. So I think my counsel to parents is to find the ways that are going to be engaging for your children and keep looking. There's something out there that will help right. them connect with God through His Word.
1: Thank you so much for joining us, Dr. John Plake, Chief Innovative Officer at American Bible Society. Fascinating discussion. Thank you for the incredible work that you've done and for breaking it down for us here on Washington Watch. All right, friends, that wraps up this edition. Have a wonderful evening.
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3: 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Unplanned pregnancy, abortion, politics, the American family. 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
4: 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Our guest today is Kristen Hawkins. Now, she's the president of Students for Life, and she was recently our guest speaker at the Caring to Love Ministries Celebrate Life fundraising banquet. And here's a little of what she had to say.
5: Well, I want to thank you all for having me here tonight. I enjoy coming down to the South. I was born and raised in West Virginia, but I now live in Minnesota, so I'm working on my accent. But I do love coming to the South, and it's not always just because of the weather. You know, when Dorothy called and we started talking about this evening and how important this evening was going to be, I asked her if you all had a theme for the evening, a scripture verse, and she said, yes, we do. And she said it was Galatians 1:15, but when God called, who set me apart from my mother's womb and called me by his grace, called me by his grace. And I was thinking about that scripture verse this afternoon while I was on the plane, and I was thinking about that grace, that free gift that each and every one of us is given, and the fact that we are called. You know, when I look at what Students for Life has done, what all of these ministries have set out to do, and I think, you know, really it's just Dorothy is a superwoman, right? We know Dorothy is a superwoman, but she's been called. She's been called and she's accepted that challenge. When I was 15 years old, I actually began in the pro-life movement serving, working with a crisis pregnancy center in Steubenville, Ohio. And a woman at my church had invited me to come and be her summer intern. And she said, yeah, you're pro-life. And I said, sure, yeah, I'm pro-life. Yeah, I'd love to come serve at that women's center. And that whole summer changed the direction of my life. I remember I walked in that first day. I had a plan for my life. I had just won a scholarship to Advanced Space Academy down in Huntsville. Yes, I was a dork. My goal was to become an aeronautical engineer. My dad was very proud because I was going to go to college. I was going to make lots of money, do him proud. And then I walked into that pregnancy resource center. And the women at that center were so excited to have me because I was 15. I was the same age as many of the clients who are coming to that center. And they invested in me. They basically sat me in a room for a couple of weeks and said, read all of these books, watch all of these videos, learn everything you need to know because we're sending you out. You're going to be our counselor. And my whole

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The gravel in his voice let you know he didn't come here to play. His command of the word made demons fear

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Back in 2023, when the honor of becoming president was bestowed upon me, the Lord impressed on me two things: relocation and community involvement. 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
1: Today shows a high of 88 degrees with a low of 71 degrees, partly cloudy.
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Hey guys, I'm JJ Weeks, and I wanted to take a minute and introduce you to Weeks Revival. It's made up of three guys, Benjamin Scott, Mark Clay, and myself. All of us come from a rich history of church music and Southern gospel music. As a matter of fact, Benjamin Scott, at the early age of 5 years old, began to travel with his family in a Southern gospel quartet. That led him throughout the years to be a worship pastor at many great churches across the nation. Ended up traveling with me, and then that led him to a group called New Song. Mark Clay lives in a small town in Oklahoma. Music wasn't even a thing in his town, but music was in his blood. And at the early age of 19, he got the call from the Neelands to begin to travel and sing and do bass with them. Many years later, New Song came along, and he's been with them for 30 plus years. Myself, I grew up in church. Southern gospel was the heartbeat of our church. It was worship in our church. And at 21 years old, I felt God saying that music was going to be a part of your life for the rest of your life. Now, 25 years later, I can look back on how faithful God has been, allowing me to write songs, allowing me to be on stage after stage in front of many, many people. A song called Let Them See You in Me that has turned my life upside down, and many of others that have come up to me and told me the stories of how that song has touched them. And now, with the three of us, believe that God is bringing us back to our roots, back to where we first fell in love with music, back to those old church years and those songs that we've sang thousands and thousands of times. We are so excited for you to hear our first single. We think it takes us right back to our roots, and we pray that it touches you the way it does.

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0: This is Greg Sullivan, president of Sound Radio. Back in 2023, when the honor of becoming president was bestowed upon me, the Lord impressed on me two things: relocation and community involvement. 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
2: Today shows a high of 88 degrees with a low of 71 degrees, partly cloudy.
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0: 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I'm your host, Dr. David Orgis, and I'm here with Dr. Mark Crosby, pastor, educator, mental health professional, and of course, the resident expert here on The Family Ants Man. 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We do want to take a moment to thank the incredible people who make this show possible. 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Thank you guys for underwriting this show and your commitment to the community. 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We also want to let you know that Live Oak Church is going to be hosting a marriage conference on August 28th and 29th. Called Together for Good, and we would love for you to join us. If you have benefited from The Family Ants Man at all, it would be a great way for you to get to meet us live in person and for you to continue to have a stronger, healthier, and a happier family. Dr. Mark, good to be here with you today. We have a great question in store for you, and a question that, as we teased a little bit in the title, when resentment wants to ruin your marriage.
1: Yeah.
0: I know you've talked about some landmines in marriage before, things that blow up your marriage.
1: Mm-hmm.
0: Talking about resentment today, does that rank in the top?
1: Oh, absolutely. I mean, resentment basically is a derivative of unforgiveness.
0: Okay.
1: And so what you're looking at here is when someone is not forgiving, not willing to reconcile, not willing to, again, patch things up, as they say.
0: Mm.
1: And so when that doesn't happen, then the only thing left is resentment. And resentment is something that, again, unfortunately, many couples experience for a variety of reasons. It could be over money. It could be over intimacy. It could be over political or spiritual beliefs. It could be over how we're parenting the children. It could be over something that happened, you know, years and years and years ago that never was resolved. Maybe when you're extremely immature, those early years of your marriage where you said things and did things and forgot things that you shouldn't have and now wouldn't have. But here we are, and they still have not let it go. They still remember that, hey, after the honeymoon, you said this or you did that or you didn't show up for this or it was my birthday and, you know, you didn't even acknowledge it. And for some reason, that just kind of hit a nerve and the resentment kicks in and it never went away.
0: Mm. Yeah, that's a great great way to frame that. And, you know, you talk about my little bit of my language, talking about derivative. A derivative is something that develops from an earlier form of something. And so I think sometimes we, you know, and you have talked about how, you know, we have some primary emotions, but then there are secondary emotions that come from those primary emotions not being addressed.
1: That's right.
0: So it'll be interesting to look at that today. If you guys have questions that y'all want to ask us, we love to hear from you. We've got a couple that are in the queue that we were kind of putting together and getting ready to answer. And so if you guys have questions that y'all want to ask us, you can email us directly. FamilyAnswerMan@liveoak.church is our email address. FamilyAnswerMan@liveoak.church. That'll get you directly into our inbox and hopefully get your answer or your question answered on the show. So the question that we have for today is this. It says, my husband and I have been married for 10 years. Though we love each other, often, almost daily, I feel a strong resentment toward him. He never validates me. We never solve a conflict. We just sweep things under the rug, and I often feel neglected, and others often seem more important to him than I do. He tries to intimidate me with threats. How do I get past this?
1: Wow, yeah. So, I mean, she checks a lot of boxes when it comes to reasons for resentment.
0: Right.
1: And so the reality is that resentment is very real. And unfortunately, it happens among married couples because the reality is simply that no one can hurt you quite like your spouse.
0: Mm, yeah.
1: And so sometimes this happens suddenly, the resentment. Sometimes it happens over time. Sometimes it can happen over things like money or intimacy or children or free time. So what happens is that this resentment basically is this sense of unforgiveness, or put another way, it's defined as a lasting sense of negativity.
0: Mm.
1: You just have this feelings of negativity towards your spouse. They didn't show up. They weren't there for you. They neglected you. They rejected you. They did not validate you. They said things that embarrassed you. They said things that put you down or derided you. So there's this sense of negativity and a lasting sense of disrespect. So in most cases, what's happening is that the spouse is feeling disrespectful. So in this question, it sounds like the husband of this wife of 10 years has simply done those things.
2: Right.
1: In her question, she's, you know, laying out the foundation of why she feels what she feels. Mm-hmm. And so basically this resentment is a grudge. It's unresolved anger. It's something that the person has never gotten over, something the person has never processed or worked through. And what it does is, based on this question as well, is it buries and blocks intimacy. Mm-hmm. That's the problem with resentment, especially in a marital relationship. It buries and blocks any intimacy. And it does this not only on an emotional level, but does it actually on a hormonal, neurological level.
2: Really?
1: Yeah, so what happens is when you are angry or upset or hurt, you know, cortisol is released in your body and it takes on the receptors that, again, brings a sense of attachment. And when we do try to do something nice or gracious or loving, and the oxytocin is released, which is a hormone that creates an attachment, what begins to happen then is that cortisol is already on that receptor blocking the other hormone that creates attachment from happening. And so no matter how nice the person is, no matter how sweet the person is, we're just not feeling it.
2: Wow. So even in the moments where those are the things that should create some happiness and connection in the marriage, it's not even possible.
1: Well, so yeah, exactly. So for example, a lot of pastors or marriage therapists, for example, will say, well, look, y'all need to have a date night.
2: Yeah.
1: And so, yeah, date nights are wonderful, but date nights don't do the job when you're going to date night full of resentment.
2: Okay. Yeah.
1: So when you're resenting that person, or you feel that person is unsafe, or that person has hurt you, you can go to the finest restaurant, you know, in the community. But if you're feeling this sense of disconnect and resentment and this sense of pain and hurt, the food may be nice, you know, you may look nice, all the trimmings and trappings of the date may go well. But if you still have that unresolved conflict inside of you, if you still have that part of you that the intimacy is being buried and blocked, it's hard to really have any kind of connection, even on date night.
2: Probably a lot of people listening that can relate to that,
1: right.
2: Maybe that have tried and been frustrated about it. Mm-hmm. So if that's the case, kind of how do we manage that?
1: So basically, you have to recognize the fact that, again, what this does. And so resentment creates a disconnect. It creates this emotional withdrawal. And so what happens is this, is that when a person is feeling this sense of disrespect, when they're feeling this sense of detachment, if you will, this disconnect, what happens is that they're just not available. They're just not present. They're just not interested in what it is you have to say. Now, they'll go through the motions. They'll still cook dinner. They'll still cut the grass. They'll still wash the car. They'll pick up the kids after school. They'll go to soccer practice, whatever. But in all of that, they're still very resentful. And what happens is, one of the great symptoms of this resentful behavior is that you hear from your spouse lots of sarcasm. Mm. Or, as we say, you know, in certain settings, lots of digs.
2: Yeah.
1: Well, they'll say things that are very disrespectful. They'll make these disrespectful remarks. And they'll hold on to past grievances. So if you're having a conversation and something is said, or you're trying to even be nice, they'll remind you that 2 weeks ago, you did something that was very disrespectful.
2: Mm.
1: 2 weeks ago, you did something that was very, you know, hurtful. 2 weeks ago, you did something that was very painful. And so this resentment kind of carries and laps and stacks and overlaps and stacks up to where, again, you just have this sense of, I don't want this person in my life. This person is not good for me. They're painful. You think thoughts of, maybe I married the wrong person. And in essence, what resentment is, it's a defense mechanism.
2: Hmm.
1: And what it does is, it's protecting a person from the pain.
2: That helps us feel safe.
1: Yeah. And so resentment basically says, this is my boundary. This is how I keep you at arm's length. Hmm. And so resentment is basically a defense mechanism that protects a person from the pain being caused, therefore, by the other person, in this case, their spouse. And the reason why resentment is so great between the husbands and wives, is, again, it's because your spouse can hurt you unlike anybody else can, and unlike most people, you have a hard time getting away from your spouse. You know,
2: yes, right.
1: Especially there's if you want to keep some order and some continuity.
2: Just in practicality of daily life sometimes.
1: Right,
2: yeah.
1: In the home. So the point is, nothing may have happened that would result in, you know, divorce, if you will.
2: Right.
1: But there's enough hurt and pain to where you don't feel safe. You don't feel connected. You don't feel attached. You don't feel interested in who they are, what they have to bring. In other words, the brain never forgets the pain. The brain never forgets the pain. And that's important. We forget that sometimes. You know, now we forget that because, you know, in our marriage, we want to believe, hey, we kiss and make up and move on. But the reality is the brain never forgets the pain. And in other contexts, for example, if you're a five-year-old and you're walking down, you know, the sidewalk of your neighborhood and a dog comes and barks at you and scares you, that's one thing. But dog, the next day comes by and nips you on the leg. And it doesn't break the skin, but it's really painful. Well, the brain never forgets that.
2: Yeah.
1: You're walking down the next day and the same dog or another dog comes and actually bites you on the leg that requires medical attention. The point is that from here on out, the brain never forgets the pain. So when you see a dog, you know, you are leery. When you see a dog, you are, you know, wanting to be, you know, some sort of protecting yourself. When you see a dog, you may go the other direction because the brain never forgets the pain.
2: So if the brain never forgets the pain and we're trying to deal with our resentment, how do you get past that?
1: So you get past that by, first of all, acknowledging it. So again, if you want to kind of keep count, there's 10 things that, again, you need to be thinking about on getting past the resentment in your life. And so the first thing is you have to acknowledge it. You have to acknowledge what was done. You have to acknowledge what you experienced. And the other person has to acknowledge it as well. Again, you may need to explain why this hurts, which would be number two. Why forgetting your birthday was so hurtful. Why when your husband flirted with the waitress, why did that hurt you? Why your husband got online and saw some things they should have never seen, why did that hurt you? Or why your wife, you know, when she pushed you away, when you went to hug her, why did that hurt you? Mm-hmm. So number one, getting past resentment, first of all, you have to acknowledge it. This is what I'm going through. This is what caused the pain in my life. This, you know, neglect or this sense of rejection really hurt me. And so you have to acknowledge it and explain why it hurts. Your spouse may not know that forgetting your birthday was really that painful because, hey, people forget my birthday all the time. You know, it's
2: like, it sounds silly, but there are people that's not that important to them.
1: Yeah, yeah. But for the person that this is important, you know, maybe they're waking up thinking, hey, you're going to give me a birthday gift, or hey, you're going to give me a surprise party, or hey, you're going to take me out to eat. And the whole day comes and goes and you did nothing. For some people, that hurts.
2: Right.
1: And again, the brain never forgets the pain. And so now they see you as a person who creates pain in their life, a person who's neglectful. And so you have to explain to your spouse why this hurts, why this is so important to you. Maybe it's from your childhood. Maybe, you know, you always wanted to have birthday parties and your mother never gave you one. You always hoped that you would, or vice versa. So acknowledge it, number one. Number two, explain why it hurts. Number three, express that you want to heal. In other words, express to your, you know, to your spouse, I want to get past this. I don't want to stay in this state of resentment.
2: You could see how that would be really important versus somebody just you acknowledging what happened, explaining why it hurt, and then saying, well, you did this to me, and leaving it there doesn't give much room for any kind of progress to be made.
1: Because what you want to do in every relationship is you want to heal when there's hurt. And so we express to them, I want to get past this. I don't want to hold this grudge. I don't want to stay in this state of mind. I don't want to resent you for the next 25 years.
2: Right.
1: Because what will happen is this. If you never acknowledge it, if you never explain why it hurts, the odds are pretty high it's going to happen again.
2: Yeah.
1: They may forget your birthday next year. They may forget the anniversary. They may forget, you know, Christmas Eve or whatever it may be. Mm-hmm. And so what happens is that this pain begins to now compound. And so if you never acknowledge it, never talk about it, you never get past it, then the resentment gets greater and stronger and greater and stronger. And pretty soon, in some cases, the disconnect and the detachment can be so great that you just are living basically alone, even though your spouse is 2 feet away from you.
2: Wow.
1: Even though you're sitting on the same sofa, sleeping in the same bed, eating at the same, you know, breakfast table, you feel a million miles away. So again, how do you get past resentment? Number four, if you're keeping count, find something good to do for that person. In other words, or seek to include that person in something that you enjoy. And in other words, whatever you can do to maintain some emotional safety, but yet and still engage with that person in something that is enjoyable, something that is even positive. The classic case in point that many of our listening audience, I think, may be aware of, or maybe heard about, or at least you know who these people are, and that was Charles and Andy Stanley.
2: Yeah.
1: If you're not sure who that is, Charles Stanley was the former pastor of First Baptist Church of Atlanta, a wonderful man of God. Mm-hmm. His son, Andy Stanley, was a pastor of North Point Community Church there in Alpharetta, Georgia. And both godly men, both men, you know, have successful ministries, but they were not getting along for a while.
2: Yeah.
1: There was a huge rift between the two of them, and there was some resentment there. On both parts, resentment from dad to son, resentment from son to dad. And so what they decided to do, and again, this is not telling anybody's secret. This is all published.
2: They've talked very openly about it.
1: In Andy's books. But what they would do is they would meet at a Mexican restaurant and they would have chips and salsa and iced tea. And so what they were doing is they were meeting together, doing something that they both enjoyed, chips and salsa, Mexican restaurant. And they were including each other while still maintaining some emotional safety.
2: Mm-hmm.
1: Meaning if things got out of hand, if things got, you know, a little heated, they could politely excuse themselves.
2: Right.
1: You know, they weren't bound by anything. So my point is that sometimes if you're having difficulty with someone, maybe you need to figure out what can we do that we both would enjoy maintaining our emotional safety and at least talk this out.
2: Mm.
1: Again, which goes to the fifth thing, and that is try to have conversation that repairs what's going on, that repairs resentment. Use I statements instead of you statements. You know, I'm struggling in this area instead of you did this to me.
2: Right. You automatically brings up the
1: Absolutely. And everybody who's, you know, had psychology 101 knows this, but the reality is that I statements are much more easier to digest,
2: mm-hmm.
1: so to speak, than the you statement. I use and instead of but. Mm-hmm. If you say, look, I know you're a really nice person, but
2: again, you've dismissed everything before,
1: but you really upset me and you were very, you know, neglectful. But if you can say, I know you're a really nice person and I know you want to work this out, that's a whole different way of communicating. So try to have conversation that repairs. Next, apologize, validate, and forgive. If somebody brings something up to you that, again, they're saying, look, I've had these feelings of resentment for a long time. Maybe you didn't realize what you did. Maybe you didn't realize what you said. Maybe you didn't realize how sensitive maybe I was. Maybe this is on me, but I just want you to know. So when they bring this up and there's an apology, then the best way to respond is through validation and forgiveness.
2: Mm-hmm. Yeah.
1: Because if you try to push back, you try to defend your position, you try to make it all their fault, then the resentment just continues.
2: Right. And that's something that Dale Carnegie was a big proponent of, taking, apologizing anytime that you can and often and profusely, mm-hmm. when you do have some responsibility. And that's, you know, Jocko has been more on the extreme ownership of, hey, look, if you messed up or if there's a situation, just take ownership of your part of it. You don't have to take ownership for the other person, right. But take ownership for what you can take ownership of. And it helps to build a bridge for relationship.
1: Absolutely. Which is number seven, by the way, own your role in what happened.
2: There we go.
1: There you go. Own your role in what happened. Understand there's something you need to work on. And if we're going to be really honest with ourselves, and even though a lot of folks may struggle with this, but the reality is there's all of us have areas we can work on.
2: Yeah.
1: All of us have areas that make things better. All of us have areas that we feel like, you know what, I'm not really good at this, or this is my weak spot, if you will, the weakness of my personality. So understand there's something that all of us need to work on. And if you don't believe that, Just honk your horn so we can all see what delusion and denial looks like. Number eight, as change occurs, notice it. As change occurs, acknowledge it. Meaning this, if the person that has been verbally abusive, the person who has been kind of intimidating you, the spouse that has not, you know, acknowledged you or validated you or rejected you, and they start getting better.
3: Yeah.
1: They start making the change. They start doing the work. They start making the effort. Then go ahead and, and acknowledge that. Mm-hmm. Acknowledge that they are getting better. Acknowledge that things are, you know, improving.
2: Right. If you want to see change, then, you know, when the person that you're trying to invite into that healthier, you know, system and flow of the relationship, when they have that acknowledged, they're more likely to repeat that. Yeah. Whereas if you ignore it, there is nothing more frustrating than trying to do the right thing and having somebody ignore that and then feeling like, well, what's the point anyway?
1: And that's especially true of men. I mean, men love to have that sense of, again, that sense of acknowledgement, that sense of appreciation, mm-hmm. That sense of, hey, you see what I'm doing, you know, you recognize that I'm trying, and you've even rewarded some behaviors, you know, by saying something nice about it. And so that makes them want to, mm-hmm. you know, like you said, repeat that behavior. Stop the behavior that created the disagreement. In other words, stop the behavior. If you use deriding and derogatory language towards your spouse, and they've said, look, this is what I resent. You know, you make me feel, you know, worthless. Then stop the behavior that created the disagreement. Stop the behavior that created the resentment. And we have control over that. That's something we can do. Number 10, pray and seek wisdom on how to prevent future resentment. Mm. So again, this is something that I think everybody can and should bring to God, you know, ask for wisdom, so that, again, you can prevent future resentment. And again, one of the things that you'll hear from God's word is don't let the sun go down on your anger.
2: Yep.
1: We've said that, you know, hundreds of times on this program. But it's true. You know, don't let the sun go down on your anger. Work it out. Talk it out. Figure it out.
2: Which, if you go back to the question, that was one of the things that has been seemingly so hurtful, is that we just sweep everything under the rug. We never actually deal with these issues.
1: So if you're just tuning in, we have a wife of 10 years who feels this resentment toward her husband. Every time they have a disagreement or an argument or a conflict, they just sweep it under the rug. And now, over time, resentment has built up in her life towards her husband, to where she's going like, you know, I feel disconnected from this guy. Mm. And I'm sure there are many who are listening who can tell that story. I mean, you're probably driving down the road going, oh my goodness, I can relate to that. Well, the reality is that when you let the sun go down on your anger, that is what happens. You never work it out. You never figure it out. You never problem solve. You only have drama in your life. How to prevent future resentment. Notice, compliment what your spouse has done well. Mm. We are so quick, so easy to say, you know, the negative things about our spouse. You know, you didn't cook this right, or you didn't fix that, or you didn't fill the towels the way, you didn't unload the dishwasher the way you're supposed, you didn't load the dishwasher the way you're supposed to. You know, we're so quick to do that to our spouse.
2: And I'm a big believer that there's a correct way to wash to load the dishwasher.
1: Yeah.
2: Maximize efficiency.
1: Exactly.
2: But that's not one of those things that you...
1: And we notice, you know, the negatives, we notice the weaknesses of our spouse, but how often do we notice or compliment what your spouse does well?
2: That's right.
1: You know, we take it for granted. It's no more than they should have done. But the reality is that if you want to prevent future resentment, notice, compliment what your spouse does well. Beware of creating expectations. I mean, we put so many expectations on our spouse that eventually they will not be able to live up to them. And eventually they will feel like they disappointed us because they did not live up to the expectations. And then now they start resenting all these expectations we put on them that they know down deep they will not be able to fulfill, at least not forever and always.
2: Mm.
1: And so beware of creating those expectations. Again, as we said before, when something has happened, when there is a misunderstanding, a disagreement, you've neglected something, and they tell you about it, forgive, let it go, learn to accept, apologize. I mean, that is the oil to any relationship. And we said that time and time and time again. And then also, very similar to what we said earlier, appreciate what your spouse contributes to the family, the home, and the relationship.
2: Yeah.
1: You know, when you let them know how grateful you are, how much you appreciate what they're doing, how much, you know, what they have contributed means to you. And it could be something as simple as, you know, hey, you planned the family vacation. Awesome. Hey, you cleaned the car before we left on family vacation. Awesome. Oh, you know, you packed this amazing lunch so we don't have to have a, you know, a $45 hamburger, You know, right. When we go, when we're traveling, you know, you saved us a lot of money so we can do other things, whatever it may be, but appreciate what your spouse contributes to the family, the home, and the relationship. Basically, resentment is a lack of repair of the relationship. Resentment basically is holding on to the negative. And the more you do that, the more you're going to, again, feel a disconnect from your spouse. That's why I see so many times, and the story of so many couples, when they go, I feel so alone, but my spouse is sitting right next to me.
2: Right.
1: I feel so alone, even though we're sleeping in the same bed. I feel so alone, even though we're eating at the same table. I feel so alone, even though we're on quote unquote date night.
2: Mm.
1: You know, all we do is look at our phone. All we do is, you know, talk about the weather. All we do is, you know, look at the menu and stare down and kind of look around and see who else is here. Why is that? Because that resentment is there and that feeling of connection is no longer as strong or as healthy as it should be.
2: Yeah, so if you guys want those positive interactions, and because people do take a lot of positive steps, if you those go back to the just the neurochemistry,
1: yeah,
2: kind of sweeping out the resentment before you're working on and being cognizant of that before you start working on repairing the relationship is really important.
1: Absolutely. So again, here are some primary ingredients that lead to resentment. So if you're going, okay, what have I done? What am I doing? What am I not aware of? You know, as you're going home this evening, or as you're going to see your spouse later on tonight, you're going, okay, what is it that I need to stop doing that may be causing my spouse to feel resentment toward me? Number one, bullying, intimidating, verbal abuse, or physical abuse. By the way, there's no excuse for abuse.
2: Yeah.
1: Okay, so just if you hear nothing else, you know, there's no excuse for abuse. But if your spouse maybe is verbally abusive and they're using words and saying things that are derogatory and calling you names, you know, if you're doing that, just know that's going to lead to resentment. So both men and women, husbands and wives, if you are intimidating your spouse, saying verbally abusive things, that is going to lead to resentment. Making them the villain in all things and making you the victim in all things. So if your spouse is always the villain and you're always the victim, that's going to create a sense of resentment in your marriage, in your relationship. Thirdly, neglecting their wants, needs, and desires. When they're telling you what they need from you, and they're telling what they want from you, and they're telling you what they desire from you, you know, and you neglect that time and time again, day after day, night after night, week after week, then what happens is that that creates a sense of resentment, you know, and they start thinking, maybe I married the wrong person. Maybe they don't love me. Maybe I don't love them. Because what's happening is you're neglecting their wants, needs, and desires. Quashing their dreams, goals, and ideas. The more you step all over their dreams, all over their goals, never acknowledge what they would like to accomplish in life. Fifthly, rejecting them emotionally and physically. When you reject your spouse, you are creating a sense of resentment in their life. When you compare them to others, I've actually heard women say to their husbands in counseling, and I've heard men say the same thing in both directions, but this one particular case comes to mind. A woman said to her husband, she goes, well, at least my first husband had a real job.
2: Wow.
1: So when you compare to others,
2: man,
1: you know, that really does cause some resentment. When there's a sense of invalidation, when they go, I'm never being heard, I'm never being validated, what I'm saying just never seems to register. When you never find a solution, when you're constantly just going through the motions and everything is about drama, drama, drama, and there's no solution in what you're doing. When you bring addiction into the home, I've heard so many say, you know, because of the alcohol, because of the drugs, because of this, I resent this person. And when you have just a sense of gross irresponsibility. So when you're not fulfilling and paying bills and doing those things. So resentment crushes attachment. It crushes connection. It makes a person feel bitter. Aggravation and irritation spills over into the other parts of the family. And ultimately, depression sets in. It impacts your spiritual walk because resentment is a form of unforgiveness. So if you want to deal with the forgiveness or the resentment in your life, bring in the forgiveness. Ask God to give you the strength that you need to recognize what's going on and to bring hope, healing, forgiveness, and grace into your marriage and into your life.
2: Well, there you have it from the Family Answer Man. Hope this episode, as always, has encouraged you and inspired you to make changes that lead to a stronger, a healthier, and a happier family.
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9: And this is Tim with Chronicle, and you're listening to...
10: From the heart of our nation's capital in Washington, D.C., bringing compelling interviews, insightful analysis, taking you beyond the headlines and sound bites into conversations with our nation's leaders and newsmakers, all from a biblical worldview. Sitting in for Tony is today's host, Jody Heiss.
11: Republicans are going to have law enforcement's back, and so this week we're going to vote on the Secure America Act, which is a piece of legislation that will fund ICE and CBP, not only for this year, but through the entirety of the Trump administration, because the Democrats have adopted a defund the police and open borders policy, which is incredibly detrimental to this country, and we're going to ensure that that doesn't happen. So that's what's going to be on the floor here, hopefully later this week.
12: Well, that was Senate Majority Leader John Thune earlier today providing an update on efforts to fund the Department of Homeland Security. Welcome to this Tuesday, May 19th edition of Washington Watch. I'm your host today, Jody Heiss, filling in for Tony Perkins. Thank you so much for tuning in and joining us. A lot to cover today. Among them, Senate Republicans have actually advanced some legislation that would provide some $72 billion in new funding for immigration enforcement agencies. And Wisconsin Congressman Glenn Grothman will be joining us here momentarily to discuss what will happen next in the House. We'll also be discussing the Department of Justice's efforts to combat weaponization of the federal government. Then a little bit later, Thomas Jacobson of